0: Welcome to Latino USA. I'm Maria Hinojosa. This year marks the 25th anniversary of the September 11th terrorist attacks, where hijackers crashed two commercial planes into New York City's Twin Towers. Around 3,000 people died, thousands were injured, and many lives were changed forever, including mine.
1: See the two towers. Debris continues to fall and to rain on the people below.
0: The falling rubble hit the ground that day and sent shockwaves that were felt not only in New York City, but the nation and the world.
2: It seemed almost every corner of the globe felt the impact of the terrorist attacks. Latin American governments, from Argentina to Cuba, expressed their solidarity with the United States.
0: I remember covering the attack that day, and the trauma it brought on 25 years ago is still palpable for me and so many New Yorkers.
3: I'm Maria Hinojosa, reporting from New York on this special edition of Latino USA. We remember those who have lost their lives in the last few days in this new, more insecure United States. There is a void in New York City. We will feel it for a long time. I'm hoping that the void, the emptiness, is filled with New Yorkers coming together to help. This is Maria Hinojosa reporting.
0: Tens of thousands still continue to deal with chronic illness a quarter of a century later, something that is greatly detailed in a new report released this September by the Fire Department of New York, the FDNY. The documents illuminate the lasting health impacts of the rescue and recovery effort. Psychological issues like PTSD and physical issues like the cancers from inhaling the widespread toxic dust cloud. And like those cancers, that tragic day also metastasized a systemic sickness we are still dealing with today, even more so than in the immediate aftermath of the attacks, and that is the vilification of immigrants and refugees. This event was the genesis of the Department of Homeland Security, and with it, discriminatory government policies, widespread surveillance, and yes, of course, ICE raids. Something that is particularly top of mind as the second Trump administration has pumped an unprecedented amount of money into immigration, customs enforcement, more than $113 billion. Now, we have a bloated force of more than 22,000 officers and agents who roam streets in unmarked cars wearing tactical gear. And we're seeing efforts to start using new weapons, such as electric shock gloves. During this administration, federal immigration agents have shot and killed at least 7 people, 3 of whom were U.S. citizens, killed during ICE operations. More than 170 have also been unlawfully arrested, beaten, or detained for days. And on this important anniversary, the sitting president of the United States has opted out of attending the ceremony at the World Trade Center Memorial Plaza. According to the New York Times, Trump won't attend because the event organizers have said elected officials cannot make political speeches. Trump denies this claim, saying he's not attending because he has to be at the Pentagon. So with all of this going on, we wanted to bring you a story that we aired a few years ago, one that helps make sense of how we got to where we are today. It's a story that also looks into one of the first insidious anti-immigrant policies that was created as a result of 9/11. It's called the Real ID. Producer Alejandra Salazar is going to start us off.
4: The first year of the new millennium was one for the history books. After surviving the Y2K computer scare, we had the Sydney Summer Olympics, the first crew to live on the International Space Station. And in November, following a historically close and contentious election...
5: This no longer is a victory for Vice President Gore.
6: 37 days after Americans went to the polls, and now we have a winner, President-elect Bush.
4: Bush was elected with 35% of the Latino vote, the highest Latinx turnout for a Republican since Ronald Reagan in 1984. Latinos represented a rapidly growing voter bloc that couldn't be easily ignored anymore. Capitalizing on this political moment, the Bush administration introduced an agenda that indicated pro-immigration reform was in the works, especially to help and benefit Mexicans. In February 2001, a joint U.S.-Mexico panel released recommendations for future immigration policy, including streamlining the process for Mexicans to attain visas and legal status in the U.S.
7: We exchanged ideas about safe and orderly migration, a policy that respects individuals on both sides of the border.
4: And according to reports from July 2001, the White House was even considering offering permanent residency to undocumented Mexicans in the U.S. Congress was deliberating several bills to offer protections and citizenship opportunities to immigrant farm workers. But come fall, the bills were shelved. 9/11 had ushered in a new political atmosphere where pro-immigrant legislation just didn't stand a chance. Instead, issues like securing borders and gathering intelligence became top priorities.
8: May I have your attention to the terminal, please?
4: For example, the Transportation Security Administration was created, TSA. The U.S. Patriot Act was passed only 45 days after the attacks. It gave the government power to monitor your phone records and your internet use and access your personal records like individual finances. This was all done in the name of fighting terrorism. The idea that people born outside of this country could become its biggest threat turned into a mainstream policy priority almost overnight.
9: Donald J. Trump is calling for a total and complete shutdown of Muslims entering the United States until our country's representatives...
4: Remember Donald Trump's Muslim ban? One of the most obvious precedents for it was the Bush administration's National Security Entry-Exit Registration System, NSEERS for short. It was established within a year of 9/11.
10: It was a special registration program for certain individuals that came from countries that had a historic tie to terrorism.
4: For nearly a decade, non-citizens entering the U.S. had to register with the federal government. All men 16 years and older from a list of 25 countries were forced to participate in the NSEERS program. 24 of those countries were majority Muslim. Over 80,000 men and boys were registered, and more than 13,000 were put in the pipeline for deportation. Now, this endeavor ultimately failed. The program didn't result in a single terrorism-related conviction, not one. NSEERS was suspended in 2011 and ended in 2016 under the Obama administration. For the past 20 years, immigration and terrorism have been handled within the same federal organization. Not even a month after 9/11, the Bush administration created the Office of Homeland Security. It became a cabinet-level department a year later with the passage of the Homeland Security Act.
11: The Homeland Security Act of 2002 takes the next critical steps in defending our country.
4: DHS is in charge of national cybersecurity, the Coast Guard, the Secret Service, and the Countering Weapons of Mass Destruction Office, just to name a few. But this is also the same department that processes and polices new immigrants to the United States. Immigration and Customs Enforcement, aka ICE, didn't exist until 2002. It's also a part of DHS. The agency's responsibilities include enforcing border security, regulating immigration, and removing, quote, criminal non-citizens from the United States. This isn't to say that immigration enforcement wasn't happening before 9/11. But with all these new security policies and agencies, immigrants became obvious mainstream targets.
12: ICE will attack thousands of families separating children from parents.
13: Passionate protesters today in Chicago joined those in cities around the nation.

0: ICE has only become more powerful over the years, with record-level detainments and deportations over the past decade under the Obama and Trump administrations. And the entire reason for its existence is based on a single idea, that immigrants pose an ongoing threat to this country. An idea that was crystallized after 9/11 and that we're still grappling with to this day.
1: Coming up on Latino USA, we learn about the Real ID, a seemingly innocuous federal legislation that helped push undocumented drivers into a colliding path with ICE. Stay with us. No te vayas.

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1: It's Latino USA. I'm Maria Hinojosa. Before the break, we heard about how the 9/11 attacks gave birth to the Department of Homeland Security. Now we're going to look at how this paved the way for something known as the Real ID. Here's Latino USA senior producer Julieta Martinelli.
2: In August 2008, Zulema, my mom, received a letter in the mail.
3: My friend Chuy had got a letter before me. So I knew that it might happen to me too.
2: The letter came from the Department of Driver Services in Georgia, where we had lived since 1997, when my mom, my older brother, and I immigrated from Argentina. We knew immediately it was bad news. The letter said that her license was about to expire. Georgia, at the time, granted driver's licenses for 10 years. My mom had gotten hers in 98 when she still had a tourist visa, just months after arriving. The letter said in order to renew it, she would need to go to the DMV and provide documents proving that she was living legally in the U.S.
3: It was like the end of the world because I knew that there was no way I could provide that number.
2: The problem was, for nearly 11 years, we've lived in the U.S. undocumented.
3: You feel like the world is opening on your feet. Because, you know, from there on, things were going to be different. And I felt really very bad.
2: Now, being undocumented affected our daily lives in endless ways. We couldn't travel. We hadn't seen our family in years. And just a couple years earlier, my mom had gotten laid off. But my mom being able to drive in suburban Georgia was huge and necessary. A driver's license meant that she could drive to clean houses daily, that she could go and get groceries. She was a lifeline for our family.
3: It was a risk that we had to run. There was no other way. If not, it was like put your life in a permanent stop if you couldn't drive.
2: Like my mom, non-citizen drivers all over the state with licenses set to expire that year received similar letters. In 2003, Georgia had started to verify the legal status of all applicants by requiring immigration paperwork and running it through various databases. That's why my brother and I had never been able to apply for a license. We were just too young before the cutoff. But my mom was one of the last holdouts, people who had received their driver's licenses before the state's more stringent policies. Plus, Georgia was streamlining. On January 1st, 2008, the Georgia Department of Driver Services officially began using a program called SAVE. It was used to confirm people's identities and lawful presence in the country in order to grant driver's licenses. Around the same time, the Georgia legislature began considering a bill to make driving while unlicensed a felony. A felony, any felony, would later need to be disclosed to USCIS if an opportunity ever arose to legalize status.
3: It was scary. It was really scary. And we were running like playing hide and seek. That was it. With the police, with the immigration things, it was very hard time.
2: By the end of 2008, my mom was on her first of many years driving unlicensed, and so was I. But neither of us realized just how tied what was happening in our present was to an event that had shaken the whole nation nearly a decade earlier. But how was life before 9/11 changed it completely? Things weren't all that better. There were thousands of undocumented people like me and my family who were living in states that did not grant driver's licenses. Some of them traveled to states like Washington, North Carolina, or Tennessee, where proof of legal status

0: Advocates say it would make the roads safer and raise millions of dollars in revenue.
1: It would be good for the state, good for the undocumented individuals who could get the licenses, good for safety.
2: And some states were making progress. Undocumented people in places like New York City were close to finally being able to get legal IDs and driver's licenses. September 11 ended those conversations completely. Immediately after the terrorist attacks, as information trickled out slowly, the 24-hour news cycle was dominated by stories of the terrorists who had been able to do what they did because they had been able to obtain legal identifications. The federal government was under mounting pressure to publicly address this, quote, vulnerability in the system.
3: All but one of the 9/11 Commission hijackers acquired some form of U.S. identification document, some by fraud. Acquisition of these forms of identification would have assisted them in boarding commercial flights, renting cars, and other necessary activities. That's the Commission report.
2: A traumatized nation needed some semblance of security, of control. And this was one of the things the government could actually tell citizens that they were trying to rein in. The Real ID Act of 2005 was passed with bipartisan support. It found a way to force states to update their laws by mandating that DMVs require proof of citizenship to grant Real ID driver's licenses and ID cards, among other measures. This was a huge blow to undocumented people because it meant the federal government has succeeded in forcing the hand of states that had at least been friendly and was empowering the states that hadn't, like Georgia, to restrict access even further.
4: A provision known as Real ID passed in the House of Representatives. It would impose federal standards on driver's licenses and also make it harder for emigres to seek asylum. It would also
2: Real IDs are simply identifications that have passed a, quote, higher level of security. People's data has been checked against a number of federal databases to house information about the applicants. Any state that did not comply with the minimum regulations could still provide driver's licenses to their residents, but by a set period of time when the law would go into effect, those citizens would be blocked from accessing federally controlled areas. Of course, the one most people cared about was the ability to fly. This was really what forced all 50 states to start complying with Real ID legislation. But it was hard and expensive. Although there was a lot of pushback from states who did not want the federal government to shape their laws, changes were imminent. And back home, something else was happening at the same time.
5: There were tons of police cars, like 30 or 40 police cars in a street, and then big buses picking up people from their cars and taking them into the bus to take them to the prison. And that was just because they didn't have a driver's license.
2: There was a new boogeyman. It was no longer just about dodging police cruisers that hid behind bushes or staked out drivers at the bottom of hills. It was the beginning of the roadblocks.
6: Remember the roadblocks?
5: Yes. Oh, all the time. All the time. That was crazy. That time was so difficult. But the good thing that I remember is that our people got organized. We text each other, and we knew there was a roadblock over that area. So I called my husband and said, hey, don't go to that street because there is a roadblock.
2: 287G was a new program, a collaboration between local police department and ICE. Anyone who was arrested and booked into a local jail that participated in the program would have their legal status checked immediately. If they were undocumented, they would be referred to ICE. And if ICE confirmed they were not here legally, they could be put into deportation proceedings. In Gwinnett County, where I grew up, the local sheriff joined 287G. It effectively granted his deputies the power of ICE agents. The county jail could detain immigrants on federal retainers.
7: A message that's being sent loud and clear in Gwinnett County. If you are in the country illegally and you commit a crime, you could be deported.
2: So close was that partnership that the Gwinnett County Detention Center allowed ICE agents to install an office in there. In fact, while ICE holds in Gwinnett peaked in 2012, a Mother Jones investigation found that still, between 2000

0: 2017 and July 2019, the primary charge for nearly half of the people held for ICE at the Gwinnett County Jail was for driving without a license or another minor traffic violation.
1: We just went to work and we didn't go to the stores unless you really need it, because what you wanted to get is just get home.
0: It was so prevalent that eventually everyone in my household had been booked at the Gwinnett County Jail at least once.
2: I remember the first time you ever got pulled over, and I remember I cried.
1: That was an awful day. I was passing next to the lake, and I was looking at the lake, and I said, "What, such a beautiful morning." And when I looked, I saw police stopping me because I was over speeding. I didn't realize it was 25 that area, and it was 30. They told me, "Well, I'm sorry, ma'am, put your hands behind." And I felt so bad at that moment.
0: We were lucky, though. All of us were out in time. But not everyone in our community could say that. Real ID, which began as a way to tighten ID laws, once coupled with other policies, actually opened the path for increased immigration enforcement and deportations in many places. It turned people into criminals. Moms, dads, tios. Now they all had records, their names were in the system, they'd all been in a cell. Many undocumented people who otherwise would have never had contact with police or DHS. Nearly a decade after September 11, the canceling of driver's licenses and the decision of local police departments across the country to participate in 287G caused a perfect storm in communities like mine. That anxiety, in many ways, became a baseline. It's just how things were. The fear never really goes away. It just dulls.
1: See, you get used to the situation. You feel that everything is normal, and until something bad happens. And then it's when it comes the end of the world for the family.
0: My older brother, after a number of arrests and exhausted from the constant risk, decided to go back to Argentina in 2014. My mom, who had experienced the pain of being away from her parents for over a decade, now had to learn to be away from her son and her only grandkids. My brother couldn't return to the U.S. It was yet another separation in our family. If 9/11 was an atomic bomb that caused so much pain and destruction on impact, what came after was the radiation that infested but couldn't be seen, the deadly repercussions that hit the unseen, the law, the persecution, the loss. There was no way to know when it would end, if it would end. Each day, the waves kept coming, and most of us just try to stay afloat. Georgia still does not grant licenses to people without legal status. Driving without a permit in the state can land you in jail for up to a year. In 2017, I became a U.S. citizen. In the following year, I was able to petition for my mom. We drive in peace now. But the repercussions in our family are permanent. My brother's gone. My stepfather is at risk. People can and are still persecuted for their legal status. And often, it still starts with a driver's license.
1: If you see a neighbor or a friend that you know doesn't have a driver's license, you always tell them, "Call me if you need a drive, because now I am on the other side."
0: That's what happens in our community. The system that could append the lives of our loved ones never rests. And that means neither do the rest of us.

0: That story originally aired in 2021. Now, dear listener, for our next story, we are going to shift gears quite a bit. And we're going to talk about the World Cup, because since it ended, many people, like our own managing editor, Fernanda Echavarri, have been missing the excitement of the tournament. Hey, even me too, and I know nothing about soccer. So while the World Cup may be over, soccer stories continue out there. And we're going to talk about the chants, the history, their impact, the good chants, and the bad ones. Fernanda hosted a recent podcast all about soccer culture in the U.S. It's called American Football, F-U-T-B-O-L. So for the next story on today's show, Fernanda is going to explore the relationship between chants and soccer fandom and what it tells us about society at large. She's going to speak with Andrew Lawn. He's the author of a book called We Lose Every Week. Here's Fernanda.
1: What would soccer be without a stadium full of excited and possibly drunk fans jumping and singing at the top of their lungs about their rival getting battered? Like these English fans teasing Scottish fans after losing a match. Chants are a way to express joy, patriotism, frustration, anger. They can be funny, often a little vulgar. And as I learned this World Cup, sometimes they can even involve pretending to row a Viking ship. Perhaps most importantly, chants are an avenue for fans to try to influence the outcome of a game. During the 2026 World Cup, we saw countless videos of fans from different countries popping up all over social media. And it's fair to say that some chants were just catchier than others. Take, for example, the not-so-catchy chants coming from U.S. fans.
2: Because we support the U.S., the U.S., the U.S., and that's the way we like it, we like it, we love it!
3: I believe that we will win. I believe that we will win. I believe that we will win.
4: USA, we are here. Oh, oh, oh. USA, we are here. Oh, oh.
1: The U.S. fans have unleashed a wave of mockery online.
5: I just think we have so many great things that we could be chanting rather than I believe that we could, like.
6: Please, please petition to change our freaking soccer chants, you guys. You know how many of my Latin American friends are laughing at me right now because of the we support the U.S., the U.S., we love it, we like it.
7: Tell me we won two world wars, put a man on the moon, and conquered the world with our Big Mac diabetes just to chant.
8: That's the way we like it, we like it, we love it. Oh, yeah!
9: We're too nice, we gotta get a little bit more.
5: We came here to you guys, that's what the mentality needs to be.
10: I wrote a book on the history of football chanting called We Lose Every Week.
1: That is a very niche thing to write about. What made you want to write that book?
10: It is insanely niche. So essentially, I've always been a soccer fan. I used to watch my local team, Norwich City, home and away, travel all over the UK watching them play. I've always been fascinated by the crowd and the noise and just kind of the spectacle of the crowd at a soccer match.
1: I do know that humans have been chanting for a very long time. Not necessarily for sports, but for other scenarios.
10: Nearly always, the kind of references to what we would maybe describe as chanting now are kind of military-based.
1: Mm-hmm.
10: So there's a really good example in the film about Sparta.
11: This is Sparta!
1: And to be clear, we're talking about the film 300, which came out back in 2006, starring Gerard Butler.
10: Two armies approach each other and the generals kind of face each other. And one of the generals says to the general who has the smaller army, like, how can you possibly think you're going to win? You're massively outnumbered. And the general of the smaller army turns to a soldier in the larger army and says, what is your name and what is your job?
12: You there. What is your profession?
13: I'm a potter, sir.
12: And you, Arcadian, what is your profession?
13: Sculptor, sir.
10: Then he turns to his own army and he points to the first soldier and he says,
11: Spartans! What is your profession?
10: Then he opens his arms, and it's maybe like 1,000 men, but they all do it at the same time. All making the same noise at the same time sounds really, really intimidating. And the point the general is making is, you are individuals, we are one mass. And while that was kind of done for dramatic effect in the film, there is record of Spartan soldiers doing exactly that. It massively exaggerates how many people. So it's kind of like a tactic for intimidation and a tactic to unify people.
1: Interesting.
10: And you see that now in football chanting. Like, a big part of football chanting is both celebrating your own team, but also intimidating the opposition.
1: I want to get into like how chanting became so important in sports. How does it more specifically become part of football, soccer?
10: So I think the way that it then morphs into soccer, and it hasn't really morphed into other sports as such. And I think what it is, it's a way of sharing memories and telling stories through generations. So we will sing songs at football matches now that celebrate players from 10, 15, 20 years ago. We will sing anthems that have been sung for 100 years. So my local team, Norwich City, their anthem On the Ball City was written in 1895, which is 7 years before Norwich City, the club, was formed. That's still sung by Norwich fans to this day. The chorus is, kick it off, throw it in, have a little scrimmage, keep it low, splendid rush, bravo, win or die. On the ball, City, never mind the danger, steady on, now's your chance, hurrah, we've scored a goal. So it's very Victorian.
1: Wow, that really takes me through like a step by step.
10: Yeah, it's a very, very weird song. There's no other chance that kind of like it. And I know that my dad has sung that song. My granddad has sung that song. Like, it's a way to pass down kind of collective memory. It's also a massive way to entertain yourself within the game. So one of the kind of the criticisms of soccer is sometimes not much happens. And the game is 90 minutes long and it maybe finishes 0-0 and it's a bit boring. Well, chanting is one way in which kind of the enjoyment of the spectacle sustains itself. The other thing, which I think is really interesting and I think has really been shown up in this World Cup in particular, is chanting is a way for you to be more than a consumer of an event. So a big part of the idea of football chanting is you are having an effect on what happens on the pitch.
1: I can't help but think about in this World Cup, in the Azteca Stadium in Mexico City, hearing not just the chants for like Mexico, boom, boom, boom, but like hearing tens of thousands of people singing Cielito Lindo, like, ay, ay, ay. I can only imagine what the Mexican players feel when they're like, not only do I look around and I see all green, but I hear that support. It has to do something to the team.
10: 100%. And I think you saw it when England got 2-0 ahead and scored those two goals really quickly. You heard the stadium fall quiet. You could almost, even through the TV watching it in Europe, you could almost feel the energy sucked out of the stadium. And all of a sudden, you felt like England were comfortable, whereas before they hadn't been. And the only difference was the volume. The energy absolutely affects it. And that's anecdotal in that you can kind of see it and you can sense it. But it's also qualitatively backed up with data that it has an effect.
0: Coming up on Latino USA, the dark side of soccer chants.
10: If we have racism in society, we will hear racism in football chanting. And until we solve the societal problem, we won't solve the chanting problem.
0: Stay with us. No te vayas.

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1: It's Latino USA. I'm Maria Hinojosa. Before the break, we learned about the long relationship between humans and chanting, and about the power that chants can have in the outcome of a soccer match. I'm going to pass the mic back now to Latino USA's Fernanda Echavarri. She hosted a podcast about soccer culture in the U.S. called American Football, and she's been speaking with Andrew Lawn, author of the book We Lose Every Week. They're going to wrap up their conversation now.
2: Could you describe the difference between chants that are created for local teams, like you've been talking about your team or specific cities, versus the chants for national teams?
3: So at its core, chanting is about creating and celebrating your own kind of identity and the identity of the people who make up that crowd. So if you're chanting for your club or if you're chanting for your nation, the kind of the principle behind that is still the same. So English football chanting, English culture is very much around kind of having a laugh and ridiculing people. South American, so Mexico, for example, much more kind of joyous, much more musical, but there's trumpets and drums and all sorts of like instruments involved.
2: Mm-hmm.
3: Very, very different from England, but still recognizably chanting. Then you had the US crowd, which was much more kind of what you maybe see in American football with like defense or USA or I believe that we will win. Again, very kind of reflective of the culture of sport and sport fandom in that country. It's more generic because it's a larger scale than the club game and it's a kind of broader kind of stereotype. But you can tell a lot about a country's culture through the way that they chant. The United States of America has other national games, NFL, baseball, ice hockey, basketball, like they are as popular, if not more popular than soccer. Whereas in England, soccer is the number one sport. Mexico, soccer is the number one sport.
2: Mm-hmm.
3: Soccer is a key part of the national identity. The other thing that I think is different in the United States, so Norwich City is Norwich's club. It's been in Norwich its entire history. American sports organizations are more businesses. They're more franchises. They can move from city to city. If your sports team is not connected to your place, it just happens to be in your city at the moment because that's where the market is, or there's no other competition in that market. That's a different vibe entirely. You wouldn't chant about a business in the way that you chant about a sports team in the UK. That's not necessarily a criticism of the United States.
2: It's just the reality.
3: It's just a reality.
2: Yeah.
3: It's less part of somebody's identity. And that has an effect.

0: I want to speak to a couple of things that came up for me in this World Cup. One is when you're talking about the two types of chants, one to be part of something and to be connected, and the other to like go after the rival. There's such unity that comes with it. But what really stood out to me this World Cup, the Norwegian chant, Viking rowing with that like row sound with their voices, is just so powerful. They are so happy and they're so in sync. Can you talk to me a little bit about what it means to have that joyful chant?
1: You've hit the nail on the head in terms of like the feeling of unity and the, well, as soon as you pick up the chant and you join in with the clapping, you're clapping everyone, you're actively participating in that support. You're kind of surrendering your own individual identity to that of the crowd, and you're kind of giving it in. One of the real joys, I think, of the Norwegian chant is, one, it's very, very Norwegian or very, very Scandinavian. Vikings from Norway rowed, a massive part of that kind of identity. That rowing could only be done if they all rowed in time together. They all sacrificed their own individual needs to that of the collective. That rowing was kept in time with a drum. It all comes back to that sense of like their own history, their own identity, etc. And it's really celebratory if you're part of it. So it's got the kind of the joy element, but it also does a fantastic job of being really intimidating.
0: Yes.
1: One of the things I love about football chanting is that it can be joyful and intimidating at the same time. And that can be healthy. Like, it's okay to be intimidated in a football stadium, because theoretically it's kind of a safe space for that to happen.
0: What about humor? Were there any 2026 World Cup chants that you were like, that is a hilarious line, or these guys really did it?
1: The best example I think I've seen, and it may be because I was watching these games as an Englishman in Spain surrounded by Scottish people. The Scotland fans are saying, "Yes, sir, I can boogie." And it's a really kind of happy party song.
0: Let me hear it.
1: "Yes, sir, I can boogie, boogie, woogie all night long." And the Scotland fans would be singing this on boats going through Boston, and they're dancing.
0: I love it.
1: Scotland then go home. First game that England play after Scotland are out, the England fans sing, "Yes, lads, you can book it, book it, book it. Book your return flight home." You can book it. And like that, like taking their chant that's full of joy, turning around and being like, "Yeah, but you're going home. Book your flight. Off you go. You're out."
0: Hilarious but mean.
1: Yeah.
0: I love it.
1: The other, I think, really interesting thing that football chanting brings up is where, as a society, we draw the line between what is funny and what is offensive.
0: I do want to talk about the dark side of chants, because chanting culture can be seen as sort of like hooliganism, or these chants might help spread hate or racism, homophobia. So how prevalent is that in soccer?
1: There is unquestionably a dark side to football chanting. There are racist football chants. There are homophobic football chants. There is a problem that is showcased through football chanting. But a football crowd isn't a unique thing. Like, there isn't just a group of people who are football fans and nothing else. Like, a football fan is an accountant, a pensioner, a teacher, unemployed, a healthcare worker. Like, it is society. So if there is a racism problem within soccer chanting, that's because there's a racism problem in society.
0: Absolutely.
1: And all soccer is the mouthpiece for society. There have undoubtedly been elements of racism in chanting at this World Cup. But we've also just had, like, examples of racism in society, like the Somali referee not being allowed into the US.
0: Mm-hmm.
1: If we have racism in society, we will hear racism in football chanting. And until we solve the societal problem, we won't solve the chanting problem.
0: I want to talk about the U.S. chants, because I apologize to all of the United States American listeners, but we're seeing it all over the internet. People are kind of ridiculing these chants that we're seeing this World Cup. I believe that we will win. I'm sorry. It's just not catchy.
1: I'm very aware that I'm looking at it through English eyes, and therefore it's not the kind of chanting that I enjoy and that I naturally want to. To me, it feels very awkward. It feels very cringy. It's too sappy, I guess would be the word that I would use. I think the US are heading in a positive direction, but they don't have this tradition, this culture of soccer fandom in the same way that Europe does. And at the moment, it feels a little forced. It feels a little performative. Now, I think as time goes on and they develop their own kind of culture rather than kind of cherry picking bits from other places and trying to make it American, I think maybe 3 World Cup time would be having a different conversation. But this aspect of it being part of your kind of national culture and a kind of folk tale-y kind of way of passing down stories, none of those elements yet exist for the US. Mm-hmm. I know they've got the John Denver song, Country Roads Take Me Home, that they've started to sing. And that feels more authentic.
0: Does that count as a chant?
1: It's got to be sung in the stadium without the background music. It's like, turn the music off. So that's the difference. It's when it moves from being a song that people sing as karaoke to being a chant is when it's done without music. To use an English example, which is particularly easy for me, but Football's Coming Home was released as a pop song. It was played in stadiums. People would sing along to it as karaoke. Now it's sung on its own. And actually, the way chanting really changed in the 1960s in the UK was Liverpool fans would sing Cilla Black and the Beatles songs verbatim because they were world famous as brilliant musicians, but brilliant musicians from Liverpool. So by singing their songs, you were celebrating your place in a way that everyone recognized to a tune that was kind of fun to sing. So when it moves from loudspeaker in the stadium to just sung by the fans, in my opinion, that becomes a chant. And I can see that happening with Take Me Home. But until it happens, it feels forced, it feels confected, it feels performative.

0: I have enjoyed speaking to you so much. I was hoping you would sing a little more for us, chant a little more for us.
1: Well, no one else has ever said they wish that I sung more, so I'm taking that as a big compliment because I do not have a singing voice.
0: You are welcome.
1: My favourite charm is We Lose Every Week, which is why I called the book We Lose Every Week. And the reason for that is, for me, it speaks to what the experience of being a soccer fan is. I think the song is Sloop John B., so I'll sing it for you. We lose every week. We lose every week. You're nothing special. We lose every week.
0: So good. You take all the power away from the other team.
1: Yeah. So the first bit is celebrating you.
0: Mm-hmm.
1: You're celebrating loyalty. You're self-depreciating yourself. Like, you're not being like, oh, we're the best team in the world, USA, USA. Like, we lose every week. And you're taking all the joy and all the power away from the opposition. You don't have any power, you don't have any joy, you're nothing. We lose every week.
2: 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It's titled We Lose Every Week. 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

0: That's it for today. Our show was the work of Julieta Martinelli, Alejandra Salazar, Andres Caballero, and Levi Sharp. Assistance from Victoria Estrada, Reynaldo Leaños Jr., Andrea López Cruzado, Rebecca Ibarra, Roxana Aguirre, and Glorimar Márquez. 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Our engineers are Stephanie Lebeau, Julia Caruso, JJ Carubin, and Alicia Baitu. Benny Lay Ramirez and I are executive producers. I'm your host, Maria Hinojosa. Hasta la próxima. No te vayas. Chao.
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This is the BBC World Service, and coming up after the news, the global story. Ed Sheeran, one of the biggest pop stars in the world, is facing the controversy of his career. That's because the rapper Macklemore has been dropped from his tour after making pro-Palestinian comments on stage. Sheeran declined to take a political stance on the comments, but is being apolitical no longer possible for pop stars?

0: Hello, welcome to Newsday on the BBC World Service with James Copnall in London and Anne Soy in Nairobi.
1: In South Africa, the number of women killed in an area of eastern Johannesburg has risen to 9. We'll hear from a friend of one of those murdered.
0: And we look back at a crackdown on dissent and press freedom in Eritrea, 25 years on.
1: And examine the challenges of being a female politician in Nigeria too, after this news.
2: BBC News with Chris Barrow. A civil defence commander has been detained in Nigeria after 37 teenagers were found dead 2 days after being taken into custody. Reports suggest they suffocated due to overcrowding in the detention centre. The Bank of Japan has raised interest rates to 1.25%, their highest level in more than 30 years. The move follows similar rises announced by the Federal Reserve in Washington and the European Central Bank.

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1: You're listening to Morning Edition on 89.3 WFPL. Good morning. I'm Bill Burton. It's 519. Voting in the 2026 midterm elections is underway, but President Trump is still talking about 2020.
2: It distracts from the Iran war. It distracts from the Epstein files. And this is the ground on which they want to fight.
1: False claims about election fraud continue to animate GOP candidates. We'll have that story coming up at 5:34.
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1: 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Sunny skies in store for us today, mid-90s for our high and a heat index up over 100 once again. Tomorrow, again, mostly sunny, mid-90s for the high, and it's currently 80 in Louisville. More than 40 Jefferson County Public Schools high school students participated in Student Journalism Day yesterday. 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
7: 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I'm Michelle Martin.
0: I'm Martinez.
8: And I'm Leila Fadel. If you have a young child in your life, you've likely heard this voice. Yes, that's Rachel Accurso, better known as Miss Rachel.
9: Can you say mama, mama? Can you say mama's name?
8: Miss Rachel and her husband Aaron Accurso, better known as Mr. Aaron, launched their YouTube channel Songs for Littles in 2019 after struggling to find good resources for their speech-delayed son. Since then, they've racked up over 17.2 billion views and grown into a multi-million dollar early childhood education and entertainment business. Along the way, they've given families catchy earworms, including I'm So Happy.
9: I'm so happy. Jump. I'm so happy. Jump. Clap. I'm so happy today. Jump. Clap. Spin. Stomp. Stomp. Hey.
8: Which is the title track on their debut album, I'm So Happy, out next week. And they're here to talk about it. Do you want me to call you Miss Rachel and Mr. Aaron, or you want me to call you Rachel and Aaron?
10: I'll be Rachel.
11: Yeah, no, Rachel and Aaron, yeah.
8: So I think I wanted to start with the why now of the album.
11: It took us a long time to make the album because it's a snapshot of the show from the very beginning to songs that we wrote more recently. And I love our YouTube versions, but I kept imagining what else it could be.
8: And, I mean, it's amazing because it's not just very simple nursery rhymes. I mean, there's banjos and fiddles, cello. I think there's a harp.
11: Yeah, and a couple. Mm-hmm.
8: You know, creating these complicated, beautiful tunes for a children's album. Talk me through that.
11: Yeah, well, with my background on Broadway, I love live music and I love musicians. And so it was just really fun for me to imagine what the songs could be and to go into the studio and play with other musicians.
10: And we think kids deserve rich, thought-out music, and we love putting real instruments in, and maybe a kid at home is like, wow, the cello, maybe I could do that.
8: I mean, a lot of these works, or some of these works, are originals?
11: Yes, most of them are original.
8: Talk me through the story behind Caterpillar.
12: Some

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1: The prices on everything have gone up, but wages basically haven't. There's just a feeling of hopelessness.
0: I'm Juana Summers. How some Nebraskans are thinking about affordability leading up to the midterms in a state with a key congressional race. That story on All Things Considered from NPR News.
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3: Live from NPR News in Washington, I'm Dave Mattingly. A federal judge has issued an order involving the future of the Kennedy Center amid President Trump's threat to demolish the performing arts venue in Washington, D.C. NPR's Anastasia Tsioulkas reports.
4: President Trump made the remark on a tarmac Wednesday, but federal judge Christopher Cooper has ruled that the building may not be demolished unless the board submits plans at least 30 days in advance. Cooper's ruling came after an avalanche of emergency filings. One includes a sworn statement from a witness describing a forklift repeatedly hitting the center on Wednesday. Meanwhile, a group of eight architecture and culture groups filed a request with the judge asking him to appoint a receiver, independent monitor, or some other neutral party to protect the physical building and the institution. Anastasia Tsoukas, NPR News.
3: Truckers and farmers continue to feel the financial squeeze from high fuel prices. AAA says the cost of diesel hit another all-time high overnight. It jumped another nickel a gallon. Diesel now averages $6.45 nationwide. In California, diesel fuel costs more than $8 a gallon. Fall begins in less than a week, but intense summer heat continues to grip areas of the Midwest and South. Heat advisories are in effect again today in more than a half dozen states. Memphis and Little Rock might hit 100 today. 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
2: Live from 89.3 WFPL News in Louisville, I'm Bill Burton. More than 40 Jefferson County Public Schools high school students participated in Student Journalism Day yesterday. That's across local news outlets. LPM's Jess Clark spoke with a student journalist about how they see the profession making a difference in the world. Here's what those journalists had to say.
5: Journalism is how people get information from places that they're not. So especially in modern time, like, we get news from different countries and different states about different wars and things going on like that.
6: I feel like journalism can really change perspectives and how people feel about things.
7: It can like open up people's eyes to what's going on. Like, you know, some people are distracted too much AI stuff.
8: We actually have to like get to know these people and like not just make up something. You actually have to like get into it.
9: I feel like the world is right now is really divided, and with journalism you find like common ground and other people's opinions.
10: I think journalism is the crucial step from getting information from something like a press release to all the people that can make a change about it.
11: Journalism can give anyone a platform to speak the truth about situations going on that are misrepresented or just not put out there as often as other situations.
12: Journalism, in general, gives a voice to the small fish in the pond.
13: We all need somebody who can speak the facts unbiased, and I think that kind of provides a light. In the state of the world right now, we all need a little bit of hope and a little bit of light, and I think that's what journalism is.
2: Those were JCPS students Kennedy West, Calissa Banks, Marisol Cruz, Love Lee, Ziva Aramu, Jay Sky, Alexis Warner, Sam Peterworth, and Kaylee Coleman. This is 89.3 WFPL News. This Friday morning, well, that means we're very close to another edition of Science Behind the Forecast with Wave 3 meteorologist Tawana Andrew. And today, Tawana and I are talking about something that's going to have everybody buzzing. We'll tell you about that coming up at 5:45 this morning. Shaping up to be another hot one, mid-90s for a high, a heat index over 100. It's 80 in Louisville at 5:34.
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0: Kentucky shows the share of voters registered outside the Democratic and Republican parties has increased. We'll talk about it with Amber Thomas, who is the senior data visualization engineer at USA Facts. That conversation is tomorrow during Eastern Standard. That's at 7 a.m. on 89.3.
1: Live from NPR News in Washington, I'm Dave Mattingly. Iran's state broadcaster says hundreds of thousands of Iranians turned out for today's government-organized rally to protest the U.S. nearly 7 months into the war. The demonstration comes amid an ongoing U.S. naval blockade of Iranian ports and high fuel prices worldwide. In the U.S., AAA says the price of diesel hit another all-time high overnight at $6.45 a gallon. President Trump is scheduled to attend a dinner tonight for donors to his super PAC, MAGA Inc. NPR's Tamara Keith says Trump-aligned groups have dropped more than $150 million to help Republicans in tough races this fall.
2: According to an NPR analysis of advertising reservations tracked by Ad Impact, Trump's aligned groups and other Republican political action committees are set to significantly outspend Democrats in every competitive Senate race, except for Georgia. Republican strategist Scott Jennings says this is the cavalry coming to help in a tough political environment.
3: Now the Republicans have enough money to make an actual argument, to draw a real contrast, to have a real debate. And in some of these districts, in some of these states, it's going to make a difference.
2: But as one Democratic operative put it, big money like this can buy an umbrella, but it can't change the weather. Tamara Keith, NPR News.
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0: Live from 89.3 WFPL News in Louisville, I'm Bill Burton. Louisville and southern Indiana saw a down year for jobs last year, losing roughly 400 jobs a month. But 2026 is showing some improvement through things that, though things continue to fluctuate. That's according to Michael Gritton, who leads Kentuckiana Works. Gritton says this may seem counterintuitive, but job gains can lead to higher unemployment as more people actively start their job search again in a more favorable market.
4: And in the last 6 months or so, we've been adding about 300 jobs a month. So the good news is there's modest job growth. I think that does attract some people back into the labor market, and I think that's part of what causes the fluctuation.
0: Louisville's unemployment rate jumped to 5.2% in June. It fell to 4.8% in July, the most recent month on record. A police department in western Kentucky has announced the resignations of both its police chief and deputy chief. According to the city of Hopkinsville, Police Chief Jason Newby and Deputy Police Chief Eric Pacheco will leave the department on October 11th. Newby took to social media to discredit speculation that he was forced out or fired, but instead he received an opportunity to further his career. Hopkinsville voters will be electing a new mayor in November who will select Newby's successor, subject to a vote by city council. In the meantime, an interim police chief will be appointed by the current mayor. This is 89.3 WFPL News. We're going to be talking with investigative sports reporter Brian Murphy of WRAL about the probe into the University of North Carolina's football program for alleged misconduct. That story is coming at 6:45.
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0: Into the mid-90s for a high today with a heat index over 100. It's going to be a very sunny day. Sunny for the most part Saturday as well, and again mid-90s as the high and a heat index around 100. It's 79 in Louisville at 634.
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2: Affordability seems to be top of mind for many Americans right now.
3: The prices on everything have gone up, but wages basically haven't. 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
2: I'm Juana Summers. How some Nebraskans are thinking about affordability leading up to the midterms in a state with a key congressional race. 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

0: across the U.S. In California, diesel costs more than $8 a gallon. Mark Wolf leads the National Energy Assistance Directors Association.
1: There are very few products in the marketplace right now that are essential that have gone up by more than 50% in the last 6 months. These prices are skyrocketing. And the thing is, they have more room to go. We don't see any end in sight.
0: AAA says a year ago, the price of diesel was about $3.71 a gallon. The cost of regular gasoline is the highest it's ever been this late in the year at $4.47. A federal judge has issued an order involving the future of the Kennedy Center in Washington, D.C., amid President Trump's threat to demolish the performing arts venue. Here's NPR's Anastasia Tsioulkas.
2: The federal judge told Trump and the board that they cannot demolish the Kennedy Center or build anything new without providing 30 days' notice. The judge didn't say anything about needing congressional approval for any of that.
0: The center's executive director says the Kennedy Center is now temporarily closed for public safety reasons because of what he calls structural deterioration. This is NPR News from Washington.
3: Live from 89.3 WFPL News in Louisville, I'm Bill Burton. More than 40 Jefferson County Public Schools high school students participated in a student journalism day yesterday across local news outlets. LPM's Jess Clark spoke with a few journalists, student journalists, about how they see the profession making a difference in the world. Here's what they said.
4: Journalism is how people get information from places that they're not. So especially in modern time, like, we get news from different countries and different states about different wars and things going on like that.
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6: It can like open up people's eyes to what's going on. Like, you know, some people are distracted too much AI stuff.
7: We actually have to like get to know these people and like not just make up something. 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
8: I feel like the world is right now is really divided, and with journalism you find like common ground and other people's opinions.
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12: We all need somebody who can speak the facts unbiased, and I think that kind of provides a light. 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
3: 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It's Friday morning. That means it's almost time for another Science Behind the Forecast. And we'll have the latest installment coming up with Wave 3 meteorologist Tawana Andrew at 7:45.
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15: 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I'm A. Martinez in Los Angeles, California.
16: And I'm Michelle Martin in Washington, D.C. Good morning. Republican majorities in Congress are at risk in the 2026 midterms. President Trump, though, is still talking about 2020. But how much do GOP voters and candidates still care about false claims about election fraud? NPR's Sam Greenglass reports.
17: A few months after President Trump pressed Georgia's Secretary of State to find enough votes to reverse his 2020 loss, Mike Collins launched a bid for the U.S. House, claiming Trump did win Georgia.
18: Georgians are sick and tired of weak-kneed, spineless politicians who won't fight for Trump,

0: Congresswoman from Florida is airing campaign ads critical of President Trump's immigration policies. Maria Elvira Salazar says the president's crackdown on illegal immigration has gone too far.
1: The same Hispanics who helped you get to the White House in 2024 feel betrayed today. I'm not talking about giving them amnesty. I'm talking about giving them a dignified life.
0: The Department of Homeland Security responded, saying U.S. Customs and Border Protection is enforcing laws passed by Congress, as the president promised. This is NPR News.
2: Live from 89.3 WFPL News in Louisville, I'm Bill Burton. Louisville and southern Indiana saw a down year for jobs last year, losing roughly 400 jobs each month. But 2026 is showing some improvement, though things continue to fluctuate. That's according to Michael Gritton, who leads Kentuckiana Works. Gritton says it may seem counterintuitive, but job gains can lead to higher unemployment as more people actively start their job search again in a more favorable market.
3: And in the last 6 months or so, we've been adding about 300 jobs a month. So the good news is there's modest job growth. I think that does attract some people back into the labor market, and I think that's part of what causes the fluctuation.
2: Louisville's unemployment rate jumped to 5.2% in June. That fell to 4.8% in July, the most recent month on record. A police department in western Kentucky has announced the resignations of both its police chief and deputy chief. According to the city of Hopkinsville, police chief Jason Newby and deputy police chief Eric Pacheco will leave the department on October 11th. Newby took to social media to discredit speculation that he was being forced out or fired, but instead said he received an opportunity to further his career. Hopkinsville voters will elect a new mayor in November who will select Newby's successor, subject to a vote by the city council. In the meantime, an interim police chief will be appointed by the current mayor. This is 89.3 WFPL News. We're going to be talking with investigative sports reporter Brian Murphy of WRAL about a probe into the University of North Carolina's football program for alleged misconduct. That conversation is coming up at 8:45 this morning.
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2: Lower 90s for a high today with a heat index of about 103. It should be a sunny day, mostly sunny in mid-90s on Saturday, and it's 77 in Louisville at 8:34.
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7: And Amy Martinez in Los Angeles, California. Poland's Prime Minister Donald Tusk says that Russia is planning, quote, accidental strikes on countries supporting Ukraine.
6: His warning on Thursday follows a series of incidents along NATO's eastern flank that member countries have blamed on Russia.
7: For more, we're joined now by Esme Nicholson in Berlin. Esme, Tusk issued this warning in front of lawmakers, Polish lawmakers, in parliament. What does accidental strikes mean?
8: Good question. His warning was loud and clear. And essentially, Tusk was saying that Russia is planning to send drones or missiles into NATO territory and then claim that these incidents are accidental. He went on to say that these potential strikes intend to paralyze NATO or at least weaken the alliance's willingness to respond collectively to demonstrate that Article 5 exists only in theory. Article 5, of course, meaning an attack on one is an attack on all. Tusk said that he received intelligence intelligence from NATO, Ukraine and US agencies, but he didn't specify which one he was citing. It's important, I think, to stress here that Tusk said, quote, there is nothing to suggest an invasion, but he warned that Poland is about to face a real test as one of Ukraine's staunchest allies. And he added that

0: infrastructure. He was speaking after meeting political party leaders. The EU has accused the Kremlin of using repression to deprive voters of a genuine choice in Russia's first parliamentary election since the full-scale invasion of Ukraine. It said the exclusion of any opposition showed the deepening erosion of democracy in Russia. South Korea's President Lee Jae-myung says he won't be sending troops to help the US in its war in Iran, defying growing pressure from the Trump administration. But he said he was considering supporting South Korean vessels in the Strait of Hormuz. The billionaire investor and philanthropist Warren Buffett has stepped down as chairman of Berkshire Hathaway. In a letter to shareholders, the 96-year-old said leading the US conglomerate had been the privilege of a lifetime, but Father Time always wins. His son Howard has taken over as chairman. That's the latest. BBC News.
1: From 89.3 WFPL News in Louisville, I'm Bill Burton. Candidates running for Louisville mayor have received hundreds of thousands of dollars in donations. LPM's Roberta Roldan has more from the first campaign finance reporting period ahead of the November election.
2: Mayor Craig Greenberg is running for a second and final term. Records show he continues to fundraise far more than his opponent, progressive Shamika Parrish Wright. During the reporting period, which ran from July through September, Greenberg raised more than $400,000, and he currently has about $760,000 in cash on hand. Parrish Wright, meanwhile, raised about $50,000 and spent roughly half of it. She did receive nearly double the amount of individual donations that Greenberg did. The general election is on November 3rd. I'm Roberto Roldan in Louisville.
1: The University of Kentucky opened a new meat science facility at its Versailles Research Farm this week. Lily Burris learned more about what it means for agriculture in Kentucky.
3: UK and state officials opened the new Meats and Foods Industry Advancement Center at the C. Orrin Little Research Farm in Versailles Wednesday, originally budgeted at $90 million. Lieutenant Governor Jacqueline Coleman said the facility is a game changer for Kentucky's agriculture industry.
4: I think it's a representation of the evolution of Kentucky agriculture and our willingness to support and help it grow in every different way that we need to make sure that we can support our farmers and make sure that our rural communities stay strong.
3: The new facility will allow students to see how livestock is butchered and processed, along with space for continuing research and some extension operations. In addition to education and research facilities, the university will open Wildcat Market to offer student-produced animal products to the public. I'm Lily Burris in Versailles.
1: Jefferson County Public School students participating in a student journalism day toured several Louisville news outlets yesterday. Some students sat down with LPM's Jess Clark to talk about the changes they'd most like to see in their city.
5: Something I would change about Louisville is I would remove the flock cameras from this city. We are entering slowly into a surveillance state.
6: I would give more opportunities to teens and younger students to experience different forms of careers.
7: I feel like we should have more safety procedures in Louisville specifically, because I feel it's always, oh, who are you going with? Is someone going to be able to walk with you?
8: When I go to pick up my little sister from Western, there is a lot of air pollution in those predominantly black neighborhoods. We need to reduce the amount of air pollution that we have.
9: Louisville needs more third spaces, especially free ones too, because nowadays kids can't go anywhere without paying up to $50 to just hang out somewhere. We need more places where we can interact in real life and not just depend on social media to get our human interaction.
1: Those were JCPS students Kaylee Coleman, Ziva Aramu, Kalissa Banks, Naraya Roche, and Alexis Warner. This is 89.3 WFPL News. Sunny skies for us today. A high expected to be into the mid-90s with a heat index up around 103 by this afternoon. 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
10: Here with the BBC World Service and live from London, this is NewsHour with me, Tim Franks. And to northwest Pakistan now, where there's been an explosion at a mosque just as worshippers were gathering for Friday prayers. At least 16 people have been killed. Our correspondent Carrie Davis is in Islamabad. Carrie, what more can you tell us about these attacks?
11: Well, we did get some more information from a police official who said that the explosion had been caused because there was a vehicle that was heavily laden with explosives that then rammed into the mosque. This, of course, was on Friday.

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0: Affordability seems to be top of mind for many Americans right now.
1: The prices on everything have gone up, but wages basically haven't. There's just a feeling of hopelessness.
0: I'm Juana Summers. How some Nebraskans are thinking about affordability leading up to the midterms in a state with a key congressional race. 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

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A ticketless lecture with advance registration required. 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

0: Affordability seems to be top of mind for many Americans right now.
1: The prices on everything have gone up, but wages basically haven't. There's just a feeling of hopelessness.
0: I'm Juana Summers. How some Nebraskans are thinking about affordability leading up to the midterms in a state with a key congressional race. That story on All Things Considered from NPR News.
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0: Lawmakers are looking to rein in local police departments' use of flock license plate reading cameras as public anger brews over the expanding surveillance network. This week, a bipartisan pair of Congress members introduced the No Flock Act, though it wouldn't fully ban them. Paresh Devay has the story. He's a senior writer at Wired.
2: The idea is that states would lose out on 10% of the surface transportation fund. So this is money that the federal government gives to states for roads, bridges, and highways if they fail to put in place limitations on the use of flock and other license plate readers. This bill specifically calls for 5 permitted uses, like finding cars that are tied to a felony crime or finding a missing person. Although there are certainly critics of flock and, you know, who feel like this kind of technology should not be used at all, because any opportunity where it's available, there will be some abuse. But at least here, the lawmakers are saying, well, let's put in some place some rules. So at least, you know, if they are violated, we can do something about that. And it's an interesting proposal because this is how we ended up with the national drinking age of 21 years old, because the federal government threatened to take the same pot of money away if states did not put in place those rules.
0: Yeah, I mean, even stopping short of banning the devices, it seems clear from the number of controversies that have come up about misuse or, you know, security shortcomings with these systems, that there are still a lot of big questions about how the footage is being used, how it's being stored, who has access to it, and under what conditions. So it seems like even if jurisdictions are going to use these, there's a lot of policymaking questions left.
2: Correct. The company probably prioritized speed to, you know, market, you know, being faster to sell these and put these devices out there, and prioritize that over security. Just this week, my colleagues revealed that there is an encryption key that is left unencrypted inside the flock cameras that allow you to access sort of recent footage. I mean, this shows if a vandal, if a criminal does sort of get their hands on one of these cameras, there is a potential to access data and video recordings. This is exactly the kind of thing people have been concerned about. And so there is more scrutiny and oversight that seems to be due.
0: And this, the bill is a bipartisan bill. This just seems like another case like AI, where the sort of, you know, partisan landscape has not fully calcified. So do you think this bill has a chance of going somewhere?
2: I mean, it's tough, even though there is this deep seated concern about this kind of technology. I mean, there just doesn't seem to be momentum to get something done.
0: That's Paresh Devay at Wired. This conversation was part of our Tech Week in Review segment. You can find it on our website, marketplace.org/techbytes. Jesus Alvarado produced this episode. Erica Soderstrom also produces our show. Gary O'Keefe and Ming-Chin Chiguan are our engineers. Daisy Palacios is the supervising producer. Nancy Fargali is the executive producer. I'm Megan McCarty-Carino, and that's Marketplace Tech. This is APM.
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This is Science Friday. I'm Ira Plato. In 48 BC, a massive fire ripped through the Library of Alexandria, one of the largest and most significant ancient libraries. It's estimated around 100,000 works of literature were lost, a staggering number. It's hard not to get a little sad at this.

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0: It's All Things Considered from NPR News. I'm Juana Summers.
1: And I'm Mary Louise Kelly. The stabbing of a sick truck driver in Wyoming has stoked fear across the greater South Asian community.
0: We hear from the driver who spoke from his hospital room.
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3: Live from NPR News in Culver City, California, I'm Dwayne Brown. NPR has acquired an internal Department of Homeland Security email that raises new questions about the Trump administration's election plans. NPR's Miles Parks reports the email is heavily redacted, but it contains a list of election jurisdictions that offer ballot materials in different languages.
4: The email shows an exchange among DHS personnel, including the department's point person on rooting out voter fraud. Attached to the email is a list of counties and states that offer election materials and ballots in non-English languages. It was shared alongside a Justice Department checklist outlining requirements for prosecution of voting crimes. Nothing in the document alludes to enforcement activity at the locations mentioned, and it's against federal law for armed federal agents to be at the polls. But its release comes at a time when Democrats are worried about the Trump administration's plans. Two different coalitions of civil rights groups have filed suit to stop DHS from deploying agents to the polls, something that DHS Secretary Mark Wayne Mullen didn't rule out earlier this month. Miles Parks, NPR News, Washington.
3: A federal judge has struck down a move by the administration that cut hundreds of millions in grants to train school teachers, NPR's Corey Turner reports.
5: Early in the Trump administration, the Education Department slashed roughly $600 million meant to help states train teachers. The department argued the money was really being used for diversity, equity, and inclusion efforts. After several Democratic-led states sued, the Supreme Court weighed in briefly, letting the cuts go through while the lawsuit worked its way through the courts. And that is what's happening now, with a U.S. District Court judge ruling that the cuts were arbitrary and capricious, and that the department didn't weigh just how important the money was to states. The ruling does not restore the funding. To do that, the judge said, would require still more legal wrangling in the Court of Federal Claims.
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6: Live from 89.3 WFPL News in Louisville, I'm Rip Reinhart. Jefferson County Public School students participating in a student journalism day toured several Louisville news outlets on Thursday. Some students sat down with LPM's Jess Clark to talk about the changes they'd most like to see in their city.
7: Something I would change about Louisville is I would remove the flock cameras from this city. We are entering slowly into a surveillance state.
8: I would give more opportunities to teens and younger students to experience different forms of careers.
9: I feel like we should have more safety procedures in Louisville specifically, because I feel it's always, oh, who are you going with? Is someone going to be able to walk with you?
10: When I go to pick up my little sister from Western, there is a lot of air pollution in those predominantly black neighborhoods. We need to reduce the amount of air pollution that we have.
11: Louisville needs more third spaces, especially free ones too, because nowadays kids can't go anywhere without paying up to $50 to just hang out somewhere. We need more places where we can interact in real life and not just depend on social media to get our human interaction.
6: Those were JCPS students Kaylee Coleman, Ziva Aramu, Calissa Banks, Nariah Roche, and Alexis Warner. The Kentucky Opera is celebrating one of its most influential people behind the scenes. LPM's Giselle Roden has more on the woman who outfits the opera's performers.
12: Since 90-year-old Josette Miles started as the Kentucky Opera's costume shop manager, she's built dresses, coats, and suits made to last for decades. She's done this for 43 years. Miles is from France, and when she moved to Louisville with her husband and kids, she said she hoped for a job in banking, but her son had other ideas.
13: So my son was dancing with the ballet company, and he said, Mom, you know, they need somebody to sew in costume, you know. I start with the ballet company part-time, and I work part-time for the opera.
12: She accepted a full-time role at the opera in 1987. Recently, the opera hosted a birthday party for her, where she was also named a Kentucky Colonel, one of the highest honors in the Commonwealth. I'm Giselle Roden in Louisville.
6: This is 89.3 WFPL News. Coming up, LPM's Bill Burton and Wave 3 meteorologist Tawana Andrew break down what we know and what we don't about climate and weather in Louisville. The science behind the forecast is coming up in 10 minutes on WFPL. It's 5:35.
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1: From NPR News, this is All Things Considered. I'm Mary Louise Kelly.
15: And I'm Juana Summers. Conversations about the potential dangers of AI hit a fever pitch this week in Congress. Then the House skipped town on Wednesday and headed back home to the campaign trail. That means unless they change the schedule, nothing will happen on AI.

0: He's embarrassed by what's happening.
1: In remembrance of JFK. My God, this thing was dedicated to him. And to put somebody else's name on it is sacrilege. I don't know what they're doing and why they're doing it, but I got a feeling it's not a really good reason.
2: Ava, there is an event planned for this evening, some kind of protest. Have you heard anything about that?
0: Yes, and there are people all around me right now. It's a group called Hands Off the Arts, and they're organizing what they call a joyful protest. They actually plan to physically join hands around the center. They said they want to uplift staff and present and former artists who have performed.
3: There's so much angst and sadness in the world right now, and the United States is in such a state of just shock, and we want to use the arts to bring hope, to energize people, to say the people have the power.
0: That's Tara Hoot. She's a DC drag performer and one of the organizers. She said she's been out here every Friday since March.
3: I think it could be enough to light a fire, to spark an interest, to show people that they can speak up and make a difference in this time when people feel hopeless.
0: And today she's decked out in red, white, and blue. She has sparkly silver high heels that I'm looking at. And she said the Kennedy Center, it's not just important for DC.
3: The Kennedy Center stands for, obviously, the Performing Arts United States, and that's everybody. That's small bands from the Midwest. It's big acts from New York City.
2: I can just picture her, Ava, in those sparkly silver high heels and the red, white, and blue. Did she say how many people she is expecting, how many people she's hoping might turn out tonight?
0: Yeah, and she really does look fabulous out here, Mary Louise. But she said that these gatherings on Fridays usually get about 60 to 100 people. But with all these headlines and the court cases, they're expecting hundreds. And there's a buzz in the air right now. There's a lot more red, white, and blue. There's a lot of signs. Organizers are handing out pins. And I will note there's quite a few security guards around the center right now.
2: That is NPR's Ava Berger in the thick of it outside the Kennedy Center reporting live for us tonight. Thank you, Ava.
0: Thank you, Mary Louise.
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5: 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I'm Rip Reinhart. Every week, LPM's Bill Burton and Wave 3 meteorologist Tawana Andrew break down what we know and what we don't about the climate and weather in Louisville.
6: Today's topic's about a tiny but powerful part of our planet.
7: Yeah, it's got me buzzing. I'm telling you, I'm excited to talk about this. And we're talking today about bees. Educate us, please.
6: So there's apparently about 30,000 bee species around the world.
7: Wait, 30,000?
6: Yes, 30,000 bee species, yes, around the entire planet. So there's a lot of them, and they're vital because, you know, we can't have our morning cup of coffee or that afternoon salad without them. And 90 commercially grown crops in the United States rely on honeybees specifically. Mm-hmm. And those honeybees pollinate $15 billion, that's billion with a B, worth of crops each year, and that's just in the United States.
7: That's amazing.
6: And no, so without them, we really would not have the food supply that we rely on so much.
7: And no, we definitely need honeybees. And what's happening with the range for bees? Is climate change affecting that?
6: So it is, because the southern boundaries of the North American habitat have been gradually being pushed to the north. That was found by a 2015 study. However, the northern ranges remain the same. So researchers have found that bees have lost nearly 200 miles of habitat across North America and Europe. So they are losing their homes with the changing climate and evolving climate that we're seeing across the world. Specifically in June, they're very, very busy. We say busy bees, but they are busy in June in the Northern Hemisphere. That is when bee colonies are near their peak population to help to maximize honey production and stockpile the critical resources that they need to weather the winter months. So bees usually collect honey when temperatures are between 50 and 104 degrees Fahrenheit.
7: That's a pretty wide range.
6: But the most optimal temperatures for foraging are between 68 degrees and 86 degrees Fahrenheit.
7: Ah, it's just right.
6: Exactly. You just got to have everything perfect for those bees, right? But they know how to adapt when the weather gets wacky. So researchers say that bees will gather water to help to keep the colony cool on days where temperatures start to approach or even exceed 100 degrees. So they'll do something. They'll spread little tiny water droplets throughout the hive, and the bees will fan their wings, evaporating that water and cooling the hive through that. And on very humid days, they do this thing that's called bearding. So bearding is basically when a lot of the bees in a colony will hang out on the front of the hive in a large cluster to do a couple of things. One, reduce the body heat within the hive.
7: Okay.
6: And two, cool the temperature within the hive by fanning their wings and circulating the cooler air within the colony.
7: Ah, it's BAC.
6: Exactly. They know exactly what they're doing to cool things down. And for them, it's free. They don't have to pay for it.
7: Our world would not be the same without bees. And we have a better understanding of how bees can function in different temperatures. And we know all of this thanks to this edition of Science Behind the Forecast with Wave 3 meteorologist Tawana Andrew. Thanks for the knowledge, Tawana.
6: Of course.
5: 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Jepsen has now been releasing critically acclaimed pop music for more than a decade. And today she's out with her eighth album. It's called Day and Night. More on that shortly. And a Sikh driver was attacked in Wyoming, sustaining 17 lacerations, including to his neck and chest. That's according to court documents recently obtained by NPR. 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
10: 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When tariffs are small in number, but very big in effect. That story next time on Marketplace.
5: Marketplace is coming up in just 10 minutes, following All Things Considered, right here on 89.3 WFPL. Some areas of the county got a little bit of rain this afternoon, but for the most part, most of us stayed dry. We still have a slight chance of showers and thunderstorms this evening, low of around 70 degrees. For Saturday, mostly sunny, 20% chance of showers and thunderstorms in the afternoon, a high of 93. Then sunny and hot on Sunday with a high near 94. It's a delightful 79 right now at 550.
4: It's All Things Considered from NPR News. I'm Juana Summers.
2: And I'm Mary Louise Kelly. A South Asian truck driver was attacked at a rest stop in Wyoming this week. The attack came just days after the Department of Homeland Security posted an image on social media of a different South Asian truck driver, along with the words self-deport. NPR's Juliana Kemp spoke to the victim about the violent encounter.
12: Singh had been to that rest area in South Wyoming before, without any problems. But when he went there on Sunday, he says a man followed him into the restroom and attacked him.
13: I see somebody can run to me and just punch on my backside, on the neck.
12: Singh spoke to NPR over the phone from his hospital bed and asked to be identified by his last name only due to fear for his safety. He recalled the stranger beating him and then pulling out what he says was a knife and stabbing him repeatedly. The attacker fled shortly after.
13: I get a lot of injuries and I get the blood in my hands and all my body parts.
12: Local law enforcement have since arrested Andrew Chris Bezdak and charged him with attempted first-degree murder. That's according to court documents obtained by NPR. Attempts to reach Bezdak were unsuccessful. While officials have not shared a motive, South Asian community members say they were already on edge before the attack. 4 days earlier, the Department of Homeland Security posted an image on social media of a sick man with the words, "Get off our roads, you don't know how to drive, Mr. Singh." The post was deleted the next day. But an attorney supporting the Wyoming victim says it's difficult to separate the attack from the DHS post. Jasjeet Singh works for the Jakara Movement, an organization based in California that serves the Punjabi Sikh community.
14: Creating a sense of hate or distrust against a single community is going to have consequences that end up playing out in the way that's played out here, in my opinion.
12: DHS told NPR that any attempt to blame the agency for an unrelated attack was reckless and false. The agency also said the social media post was about a truck driver who was accused of causing a crash that killed three people in Florida last year. The crash has been linked to a surge in anti-South Asian rhetoric, according to the group Stop API Hate.
15: Using one incident or two incident and highlighting them to that point that where it looks like right now that we're the only one culprit in this country.
12: That's Ramon Dillon, who leads the Punjabi North American Trucking Association. Immigrants make up about a fifth of all truck drivers in the U.S., many of whom are South Asian, Dillon says.
15: The whole community is very passionate about trucking, and we have people in trucking in this country forever.
12: The victim of the attack in Wyoming said he'd been a truck driver for 3 years. Singh was aware of the hateful rhetoric targeting Sikh truck drivers. Although it worried him, he said it didn't stop him from working because he needed the income.
13: I am just worried about it can happen again.
12: Singh said he's recovering from multiple lacerations across his body, which will take weeks to heal. Juliana Kim, NPR News.
4: Carly Rae Jepsen exploded onto the charts in 2012. Call Me Maybe is one of the best-selling singles of all time, but Jepsen has now been releasing critically acclaimed pop music for more than a decade. And today, she's out with her eighth album. It's called Day and Night. WBUR arts and culture reporter Amelia Mason is with us now. Hey there.
16: Hello. Thanks for having me.
4: Thanks for being here. Okay, Amelia, I'm a huge Carly Rae Jepsen fan, but for people who haven't been following her career since Call Me Maybe came out, help us contextualize this new album.
16: Yes. So for the uninitiated, Carly Rae Jepsen is a Canadian pop star who's known for making catchy, dreamy, synth-forward pop music. And after Call Me Maybe, her 2015 album Emotion was another big breakthrough. She also released a B-sides companion album to that, which is something she's done with every album since then. And with Day and Night, we're kind of getting two albums at once. Like, she's not waiting to release the B-sides. It's 24 tracks, and the Day side is warm and breezy, kind of bedroom disco. The track Habit of Creature is a great example of that.

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sheep. That is, yes, right, neither blue nor a sheep. We're talking today with Kulu Suryawanshi. He is the India Program Director of the Snow Leopard Trust and author of the new book, The Ghost of the Mountains, Unraveling the Secrets of the Snow Leopard. We'll be back. This is On Point.

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12: Live from NPR News in Washington, I'm Ryland Barton. Diesel prices are at record highs. 48 out of 50 states are averaging $6 or more per gallon, according to AAA, squeezing trucking companies and raising costs throughout the supply chain. Texas Public Radio's David Martin Davies has more.
13: John Esparza, president and CEO of the Texas Trucking Association, says fuel is now one of the industry's largest expenses, and small operators are especially vulnerable.
14: The individual truck drivers, they will feel that in their pockets more directly, and it's much harder to recover that price most immediately.
13: Esparza says higher diesel costs will quickly reach consumers because trucks carry nearly everything Americans buy, including merchandise now being shipped for the holiday season.
14: Anything you can think of comes to you via truck, and about 85% of our communities rely on trucking exclusively.
13: Esparza says diesel prices have nearly doubled from a year ago, and the industry has yet to see how high they may climb. For NPR News, I'm David Martin Davies in San Antonio.
12: President Trump says he's banning CNN, MS Now, and Politico from the White House due to what he called unfavorable coverage, and he threatened that more bans could follow. As NPR's David Folkenflik reports, it's Trump's latest test of the First Amendment and as his approval rating declines.
15: He also said that it was, you know, sort of a frustration that had built up over the last 2 years as opposed to any specific story. But it's worth noting what stories are in the news lately. You know, there's an unpopular war going on in the Middle East initiated by the president. There are elections coming up, in which a lot of candidates who have embraced him strongly appear to be dragged down by him in the polls. There's a question of the economy.